The Soul of Jazz with Jamal Ahmed. Thank you so much for tuning in to another edition. Great new set of sounds right there. Music coming from the legendary Doug Karn, keyboardist Doug Karn, who was also recording for the legendary seminal label Black Jazz Records in the 1970s. He called that one Desires, and that was produced by Alicia Heat Muhammad, formerly of A Tribe Called Quest, and Adrian Young. Before that, music coming from the trio out of New York City known as Anthropoda, and they call that one Careless, and that group is comprised of keyboardist Greg Sparrow, drummer Ron Bruner Jr., who's also the brother of Thundercat, and bassist Mono Neon. Before that, keyboardist Sean Martin out of Dallas. He also plays with the band Snarky Puppy, and he's also a member of Kirk Franklin's God's Property. How about that? He called that one Afro Blue, his take on the Mongol Santa Maria classic, and that came from his album 3-0. And we kicked it all off with Karate Boogaloo and Brothers Gonna Work It Out. Right now, going to take you up to Detroit, over to Detroit, no matter where you are. We're going to the D, that's the Motor City, a project entitled The Detroit Experiment, which was fronted by the man, legendary techno producer Carl Craig. And for those that don't know, techno has its roots in the urban center of Detroit, for those who may not know or forgot. We're going to play their rendition of the Marcus Belgrave classic. He also represents Detroit. We're going to play one entitled Space Odyssey right here on The Soul of Jazz.

The Soul of Jazz with Jamal Ahmed. That was music right there. Very meditative music coming out of the UK from Scrimshire and Peaceless Peace. And before that, sounds coming out of Japan from Takahiro Uzumikawa. And he called that one Horizons featuring Daryl Jones. And Takahiro is a brilliant pianist. And before that, music out of Atlanta from the Dangerfield Newbies from their album Culture Dawn. That one featured vocalist Tony Hightower and their take on the Oscar Brown Jr. classic, Where Are You? And we kicked it all off with the Detroit Experiment and Space Odyssey. Going to give you some new school Afrobeat inspired sounds coming from Alice Russell out of the UK. Going to play one entitled Heartbreaker, the Sefi Zizzling remix right here on The Soul of Jazz.

The Soul of Jazz with Jamal Ahmed. Great music out of Chicago from the very young man known as Dougie Stu. And he called that one BB's Birthday. And before that, Grupo X gave us some new school Afrobeat. They called that one Rise Above It. And back-to-back UK Afrobeat sounds. We have music coming from Alice Russell and Heartbreaker, the Zeffie Zeeling remix, coming from the EP To Dust. We got sounds right now coming out of Japan from Anchor Song. Going to give you one entitled Remedy right here on The Soul of Jazz.

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The Soul of Jazz with Jamal Ahmed. Thank you so much for tuning in to another edition. Gave you some classic jazz funk right there, coming from keyboardist Ramsey Lewis, produced by Maurice White of Earth, Wind & Fire. And that tune was called Brasilica. Before that, sounds coming out of Denmark from the group known as The Limit. It came out back in the early 80s, and they call that one pop. Right now, I'm going to give you some nice bossa nova soul sounds coming from the king of UK soul. We're talking about Omar out of the UK, London Town to be exact. Going to play one entitled Celeste right here on The Soul of Jazz.

Soul of Jazz with Jamal Ahmed. Great music coming from the band out of Richmond, Virginia. You know I support them heavily on this show because they're one of the top bands in the world that folk got to know about. They call that one Highway 1. And before that, sounds coming from the band Omar and Celeste. Right now, going to take you over to Mali, West Africa, Northwest Africa. Going to play something from the duo known as Amadou and Miriam. They call this one Bara, the Joe Classo remix, right here on the Soul of Jazz.

The Soul of Jazz with Jamal Ahmed. That's some new school boogie business right there coming out of London Town from Strata. And of course, that is the group from the mind of the men, Giles Peterson, Tastemaker Giles Peterson, and the legendary Bluey of Incognito. They call that one After the Rain, the Dave Lee Alternative Dub Mix. And before that, Amadou and Miriam out of Mali. Some nice new school kind of dance business right there. And that was Bara, the Joe Clausel remix. Gonna keep that dance energy going. Got music right now coming from Miss Angela Johnson out of New York City, who is also a member of the band known as Cooley's Hotbox. Gonna play one entitled Inclusion, the Soul Feast remix right here on the Soul of Jazz.

The Soul of Jazz with Jamal Ahmed. That's new music coming from Tuba Player. I haven't said that one on the radio, if ever, or in a long time. Music right there coming from the young man representing London Town. He goes by the name of Theon Cross, and he called that one We Go Again. And he's also a member of that new school band that's taken the world by storm out of the UK, Sons of Kemet. And before that, music coming from Angela Johnson and Inclusion, the Soul Feast Remix. I want to thank you so much for tuning in to another edition. I want to thank my engineer and editor, Mr. Jami Wellman. If you want to get in contact with me, all you got to do is email me at jamalahmed19@gmail.com. Going to give you a nice throwback right now. Going to get out of here with sounds coming from Pascal, and they call this one RC Pelego. Until next time, please take care, be safe, and of course, keep it soulful.

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What up, everybody? It's me, your man, Will Downing, a.k.a. the Prince of Sophisticated Soul, and you're listening to Illinois Soul, the station with the best music and the best call letters ever. 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

All right, from the root of two, the guy down here. Hey, Stanley, he said King of the Ones. I'm not going to see that. From the root of two.

smooth jazz all night long. Illinois Soul has the perfect late night music session for you. 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

up, everybody? 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
1: 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I'm Steve Inskeep.
2: And I'm Michelle Martin. Good morning. Members of Israel's ultra-Orthodox community are protesting in streets and along highways. They're upset about arrests of young religious men who refuse to serve in the army. Itai Stern reports.
3: Young men dressed in black suits and black hats fill a hot and dusty field outside a military prison in central Israel. They are praying and protesting the recent surge in arrests of fellow religious yeshiva students who have refused to enlist, says 20-year-old Chaim Esika. They took my friend. He just sits and studies Torah all day, and they put him in prison. That doesn't make any sense, he says. Ultra-Orthodox men have long been spared from Israel's mandatory military service. They say they can serve in the army and still maintain their religious observances. But the Supreme Court recently ruled those exemptions are illegal and give them an unfair privilege. Angry crowds like this one have been protesting for weeks against the enlistment orders and arrests. More than 50,000 ultra-religious men have received rough notices. These young men say they would rather die then give up their daily Torah studies. The ultra-Orthodox, who make up around 15% of the population, are a key part of Israeli Prime Minister Benjamin Netanyahu's base, and the recent arrests have put him in a political dilemma. On the one hand, he needs troops to fight the multiple wars Israel is engaged in, from Gaza to Lebanon to Iran. But he also can't anger his ultra-Orthodox government partners. Just last week, he spoke out against the detentions and called for a pause in the arrests. And he's backing bills now, making their way through the Knesset to permanently exempt most of them. If I told you that in Europe, police were entering religious schools, taking young men studying Torah and putting them in prison, you would be horrified, he said, hoping to sway public opinion. But polls show more than 80% of Israelis support drafting ultra-Orthodox men, especially since current soldiers are serving longer and have been killed and injured in higher numbers than ever. Army officials warn of a looming shortage. Effie Defrin, spokesman for the Israeli army, says the shortfall could be as high as 15,000 troops. But while enlisting thousands of ultra-Orthodox may boost manpower, it could also bring new challenges, says Yofi Tirosh, a law professor at Tel Aviv University.
4: The army promises the ultra-Orthodox soldiers that they will not see a woman throughout their entire military service.
3: Which she says is problematic given that 20% of combat soldiers are women. She points to a recent operation that was scrapped after ultra-Orthodox troops refused to serve alongside female soldiers. And Tirosh says religious men must learn to respect military authority.
4: They might very well obey their rabbis and not their commanders.
3: Meanwhile, the ultra-Orthodox keep protesting, lately causing major traffic jams along some of Israel's busiest highways. During this recent protest, a caravan of cars filled with young ultra-religious men blast music and throw candies into open car windows. But for many drivers trapped in the gridlock, the gesture isn't winning any points. Some throw water bottles back at the religious man and speed off. For NPR News, I'm Itai Stern in Tel Aviv.
1: Here in the United States, we have another story about military service and service beyond the military. A group called With Honor calls itself cross-partisan. It encourages veterans to run for office. They've counted the number of vets running for federal office since 2018. And this year, more are running than ever, with the number of women running double what it was in 2024.
5: I think there is a desire to serve at a time when the country needs it. It's a core part of the veteran ethos.
1: Rye Barcott co-founded With Honor and wrote a new book, Courage Can Save Us. NPR's veterans correspondent Quill Lawrence sat down with him.
6: Rye Barcott served in Fallujah, Iraq. He said he saw the difference between courage and bravery there. His gunnery sergeant, that's a senior enlisted rank, was undoubtedly brave.
5: He was extremely tactically proficient. He'd been in a lot of combat. A lot of Marines felt safer around him. But he started to go down this kind of moral rot and degradation. And the pressures of the war just built on him. And to the point where he wanted to essentially recruit a child to provide information about enemy locations.
6: But a lower-ranking sergeant had something else, courage.
5: The sergeant refused to do that and came to me and told me about it. And we told the gunnery sergeant, no, that is, you're not going to do it. It's a, you know, it's a war crime. The courage there belonged with the sergeant.
6: No small thing, defying a well-respected soldier who outranked him in a war zone. Barcott's pointing to the classical, he means ancient Greek, definition that bravery is physical, courage is moral, standing up for what's right. Barcott has spent most of the past decade looking for similar courage in a place most Americans wouldn't, Washington, D.C.
5: What I've tried to do with this book is show that, hey, it does still exist. It is in shorter supply, but it is there, and as a country, we need to celebrate it.
6: Barcott profiled politicians who served, five from each party, who've shown courage, both at war and in politics back home. That often meant going against your own party. One of the stories in the book is about another Marine, Seth Moulton, a Massachusetts Democrat, who was very critical during the Biden administration's chaotic withdrawal from Afghanistan. Moulton even jumped on an unauthorized flight into Kabul.
5: And he got a lot of criticism for that as well. You know, folks said, oh, well, he was showboating. But at that time, a lot of vets, myself included, respected the fact that these guys went over and basically tried to shine a light on a catastrophe that was playing out.
6: Barcott says it's worth respecting that politicians face genuine risks, from social media harassment to real acts of political violence. And it's telling that several vets profiled in the book are leaving politics or have been pushed out.
5: There's an example of a Republican, Dan Crenshaw, in the book who ends up losing his primary race for a number of different reasons, but including some of the positions that he took on issues like Ukraine, for example.
6: Crenshaw is a former Navy SEAL who lost an eye. He nearly lost both eyes in combat. He's a conservative Texas Republican who supports President Trump, except on a few issues like defending Ukraine against Russia. For that, Crenshaw found himself targeted online, and he lost a primary challenge.
5: They might lose their job. They might lose some friends, but they will do the right thing. Not everybody rises to the occasion, but there are many that are, and I'm glad to be focused on 10 that have at key moments.
6: Barcott says he's not naive, but he hopes the record number of vets running for Congress this year can do what they did in the military, work alongside Americans of all stripes, despite many differences, for a common good. Quill Lawrence, NPR News.
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7: Let's take a look at your IPM news forecast from the National Weather Service. For today, we'll expect a slight chance of showers and thunderstorms in the afternoon. Otherwise, mostly cloudy with a high near 82 and a north-northeast wind 6 to 9 miles per hour. Tonight, partly cloudy with a low around 65, north-northeast wind 6 to 8 miles per hour. Tomorrow, sunny with a high near 85 degrees. And for Wednesday, mostly sunny skies with a high near 86 degrees and calm wind. 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I'm Arjun Tucker. Coming up on our local newscast in just about 20 minutes, we'll take a look at what U.S. Senator Dick Durbin had to say after attending a naturalization ceremony in Urbana last week. That story's coming up during our local newscast at 7:04. 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
11: Good morning, I'm Michelle Martin. The Buffalo Bills added wide receiver DJ Moore to their roster this offseason. A local sports apparel store sold out of shirts with his name and number on them faster than expected, because one man came in and handed over about $1,200 for all 27 shirts in stock. The assistant manager was confused and asked if the man knew the guy. 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Moore asked the store to give them out to any fan who wanted them. Within a week, almost all were gone. 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
7: 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You're listening to Morning Edition. A birthday is a time for celebration and reflection. Where have we been? Where are we right now? And where are we going? In this week's installment of America at 250, the questions before us, Urbana resident Hannah Velasco talks about who gets to decide what it means to be American.
12: I think part of like the Latin American experience is resiliency, and it's very much like a story of survival, you know, regardless of where, like, we're actually coming from. We don't have the same access to materials. We don't have the same access to spaces. So we learn skills to make things work for us and to kind of make the most of what we do have. And we eventually get really, really, really good at what we do. And I think it's really beautiful. My name is Hannah Velasco. My pronouns are she, they. I was adopted. My birth father is Mexican and my birth mother is Polish. So I'm like Polexican, if you will. There's a lot of like misunderstandings of what it means to be Mexican, how like you have to be connected to an immigration story and you have to only speak Spanish at home. And there's all of these like cultural expectations that people have. I try not to like overly claim one side or the other side of my identity because I was adopted. I deal with a lot of imposter syndrome. And I think part of that is like any cultural experiences I had with my Mexican side, like it was never in my parents' house. It was always outside of the house. And then on my Polish side, I don't have any experiences with that apart from like Polish food. I think part of being like, I don't want to say good American, because that feels really controversial, but like being able to like acknowledge different families' histories, the effects of privilege, the effects of, you know, being historically oppressed, being accepting of that and acknowledging that is a huge part of being an American. At least it should be. Like, who are you to say who can and cannot be in this country? Like, who the hell are you to say that? Don't tell me about the mission trips that your church is going on. Don't tell me about how you're raising money for charity if you don't give a shit about people who already live in this country and are struggling to get by. The Constitution applies to anybody within U.S. borders. So I don't understand why people are picking a fight with undocumented immigrants. I don't get it. I don't think I'm in a point where we can't be political. I think everything is political, but Trump being elected in 2016 really was when, like, fear, I think, started becoming very real for myself, for my spouse's family. It really, really freaked me out. It was really, really scary. And I know that there's kind of, like, always been, like, homophobia and transphobia and xenophobia here, but for some reason, when he was elected, it feels like it really gave people, like, explicit permission to just go crazy. Like, people are very, very open about being disrespectful now, like pretty ballsy about picking fights with people of color, picking fights with queer folks, with trans folks, with immigrants. And it's just weird. Using the Constitution as a sense of morality, I think, is bull, because it was written at a time when slavery was legal. And there were people who, you know, tried to actively stop that from being abolished, I think is terrible. So I wish we could update the Constitution so that it's more applicable to our times. Like, the Constitution is a fluid document. Like, it's capable of being changed. It's not set in stone. So, you know, my question is, was America ever great? Like, if you benefit from the systems, it's great. But if you don't, it's really not a great place to live. I feel so bad because I never want to be ungrateful for anything, because there's a lot of things where I'm like, yeah, that's okay, that's okay, that's okay. But I think white men need to be in timeout for a long time and can stop talking for a little bit. And even performative ones, I'm like, yeah, no, shut up.
7: That was Urbana resident Hannah Velasco. This story was reported by Illinois Student Newsroom's Fernando Romero and produced for IPM News by Charles Ledford. 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
2: Good morning. Iran is holding a funeral for its former supreme leader. Several of his sons were there, but not the one who now leads the country. What message do the days of mourning send to the world? It's Morning Edition from NPR News. A suspended U.S. player get back on the pitch. I'm Michelle Martin.
3: And I'm Steve Inskeep. He received a red card, which would have taken him out of tonight's World Cup game. And then FIFA suspended his suspension. Also, we report on one of the biggest fires in Colorado history. And the FDA considers whether to lift restrictions on peptide injections, which wellness influencers promote. It's Monday, July 6th. This day in 1885, Louis Pasteur tested a vaccine on a boy who was bitten by an infected dog. The boy did not get rabies. The news is next.
4: Live from NPR News in Washington, I'm Kristen Wright. President Trump will travel to Turkey for the NATO summit today. He's still pushing allies to spend more on defense. Iran has begun the funeral procession for the Ayatollah Ali Khamenei. Iran's leader and his family were killed in a U.S.-Israeli airstrike in February. NPR's Hadil Al-Shalchi reports.
5: The caskets of Ayatollah Ali Khamenei and his four family members were placed in the back of a huge semi-trailer adorned with white paneling. Iranian state TV showed tight angles of crowds of people swarming the truck. A line of men held up red signs that read, hashtag kill Trump. Tens of thousands of people gathered in Tehran over the weekend to visit Khamenei's casket. High-ranking Iranian officials made rare public appearances to perform the ritual Islamic funeral prayers, including the head of the Islamic Revolutionary Guard Corps. Notably absent was Khamenei's fourth son and successor, Mujtaba. Many leaders in Iran stay in hiding to avoid assassination. Khamenei will be buried in his birthplace of Mashhad. Hadil Al-Shalchi, NPR News, Istanbul.
4: Americans celebrated the 4th of July and the 250th anniversary of the nation's independence this weekend. President Trump used his speech to criticize Democrats. NPR's Mara Liasson reports.
6: The president's speech was overtly political. He excoriated Democrats, using his latest epithet for them, communists. He's trying to use to his advantage the fact that a handful of members of the Democratic Socialists of America won some primaries, which in deep blue districts in places like New York City may not matter that much, since the districts are likely to elect a Democrat in the general election. But there are many Democrats who are worried that in some swing states and districts, they could be nominating candidates who are too far to the left to win.
4: That's NPR's Mara Liasson. Some people in Colorado had to evacuate their homes this holiday weekend as a wildfire has grown into one of the largest in state history. Colorado Public Radio's Kevin Beatty reports on efforts to help residents.
7: This 4th of July barbecue took place at an evacuation center sheltering people displaced by the Aspen Acres fire. Michael Kringlin, who was ordered from his home on Monday, said people have been needing joy like this in an otherwise traumatic moment.
8: And that we have to find things to keep us grounded in a sense of community and normalcy.
7: Shanna Farmer is head of United Way of Southern Colorado, which is helping to coordinate a donation center here. Pueblo has shown up in a big way for its neighbors, she said. But this is nowhere close to finished.
9: Even once the fire is under control, the recovery is going to take months and months for folks that have lost everything that they have.
7: Authorities have issued evacuation orders across Colorado in the last week as multiple serious fires continue to burn. For NPR News, I'm Kevin Beatty in Pueblo.
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1: From Illinois Public Media News, I'm Arjun Tucker. You're listening to Morning Edition. Good morning. It is July 6th on Monday and 7:04. Currently here in Urbana, according to the National Weather Service, we are seeing 70 degrees and mostly cloudy skies. Senator Dick Durbin won't be on the ballot this fall, but voting is still on his mind. The Illinois Democrat attended a naturalization ceremony in Urbana last week. More than 50 people from 20-plus countries became citizens at the event. He asked them not to take their right to vote for granted.
10: Be informed and vote. Never miss an election. I don't care how you vote, one way or the other, but vote. People died for your right to vote, and they work hard to protect that right today.
1: Durbin announced last year he would not seek re-election to the U.S. Senate. Lieutenant Governor Juliana Stratton, a Democrat, will face former Illinois Republican Party Chair Don Tracy in the contest for his seat in November. This November. Last week, the three partners in the U.S.-Mexico-Canada agreement began official negotiations. President Donald Trump has said the U.S. would be better off without the agreement, but food and agriculture groups say it provides much-needed market stability for farmers and livestock producers. Joe Sheely with the U.S. Meat Export Federation told reporters earlier this month that operating costs for livestock producers are sky high.
11: They need to get the maximum value from every beef and pork cut, every variety meat item that they can, and Mexico and Canada play a critical role in that.
1: The two countries are the largest export markets for U.S. agricultural products. And a note before we take a look at your forecast for the week that we are seeing a hazardous weather outlook in effect from the National Weather Service for central, east central, southeast, and west central Illinois. It says that isolated thunderstorms are possible this afternoon and evening. Severe thunderstorms are not expected today, but some storms could produce locally heavy rain and frequent cloud-to-ground lightning. And in your IPM News forecast from meteorologist Andrew Pritchard, for today we'll have partly cloudy skies with a slight chance of a shower or thunderstorm this afternoon and a high of 82 degrees, northeast wind 5 to 10 miles per hour. Tonight, partly cloudy with a low around 63 degrees, northeast wind 5 miles per hour. Tomorrow, sunny with a high of 85 degrees, northeast wind 5 to 10 miles per hour. Tomorrow night, clear skies with a low of 65 degrees, northeast wind 5 miles per hour. And for Wednesday, we are going to see likely mostly sunny skies with a high of 86 degrees and a southwest wind 5 miles per hour. For your news and forecast 24/7, you can always visit ipmnewsroom.org. I'm Arjun Tucker. 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
2: 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I'm Michelle Martin.
3: And I'm Steve Inskeep. Huge crowds are following the funeral procession for Iran's former Supreme Leader Ali Khamenei through the streets of Tehran today.
2: Khamenei was killed on the first day of the U.S.-Israeli war on Iran, so were four of his family members, and their caskets are also in the procession. A shaky truce remains in place between the U.S. and Iran, and Israel is still trying to find its place within a ceasefire it did not negotiate and did not approve.
3: NPR's Carrie Kahn is covering all this from Tel Aviv. Hi, Carrie.
13: Hi, good morning.
3: What does the funeral look like in Tehran?
13: Well, we're watching it on state media, and we see these large crowds surrounding this huge semi-truck, and it's adorned in white paneling, and it's carrying the caskets of the former Supreme Leader and his family members. Iranian officials say they had to wait months for the funeral because of the, quote, war conditions. They were afraid of attacks possibly on such a large public crowd. Key mediators in the war sent officials there. Pakistan's prime minister is there, and Qatar sent a delegation, as well as Saudi Arabia, a longtime rival of Iran. Meanwhile, indirect talks in Doha to hash out the details to end the war between the U.S. and Iran are on hold. That's according to Qatar's foreign minister, and that's until the funeral ends in a few days.
3: Well, as you know very well, Prime Minister Benjamin Netanyahu's government is not part of those talks that you mentioned. How is Israel's prime minister trying to get back in the game here?
13: A source familiar with the matter, who was not authorized to speak publicly about the visit, tells NPR that Netanyahu has been asking Trump for a face-to-face meeting for some time, but was repeatedly turned down until now. He wants to talk about Iran and looking for U.S. approval for potential Israeli military action against Iran if, quote, that becomes necessary. Netanyahu has been on the defensive here about that interim deal. It's very unpopular in Israel. It's seen as being too lenient to Iran. And the prime minister, who faces elections this fall, has had to defend his relationship with Trump. Here he is on Fox News yesterday.
14: Our alliance has been a terrific one, and it'll continue to the extent that I have anything to do with it, and the people of Israel, who are unabashedly pro-American.
13: We're not sure exactly when Netanyahu will meet with Trump at the White House. First, Trump will attend the NATO summit this week in Turkey. But remember, too, that that 60-day deadline to hash out the details of the preliminary peace plan to end the war, it's about a month away now.
15: You mentioned that Israelis do not like the terms with Iran. They seem especially not to like the idea that they would be limited in their actions in Lebanon. How is the ceasefire there going?
13: We still see near daily strikes in Lebanon, which Israel insists are defensive tactics that they have to use to stop Hezbollah militants there. Lebanon's president, though, yesterday defended the U.S. brokered ceasefire agreement between Israel and Lebanon. He said, look, it has its flaws, but for now, it's the best that will, quote, get us out of wars. His government is getting a lot of heat this weekend, too, Steve. These bright electronic billboards projecting huge American flags and saying happy 4th of July lit up highways and roads around Beirut. Many took to social media to condemn them, saying, remember, it's U.S. weapons Israel uses to attack Hezbollah that, according to Lebanese authorities, have killed more than 4,000 people there and displaced more than a million.
15: Really interesting. NPR's Carrie Kahn in Tel Aviv. Thanks so much.
13: You're welcome.
15: And our colleague Hadil Al-Shalchi has been taking a closer look at the Supreme Leader's funeral in Iran.
16: There were tears, mournful chest beating, prayers, and somber songs. And there were also the chants. Death to America, death to Israel. Over the weekend, Iranian state media broadcast a sea of people passing by Ayatollah Ali Khamenei's casket waving red flags, a symbol of revenge. High-ranking Iranian officials made rare public appearances. Three of Khamenei's sons and the head of the Islamic Revolutionary Guard Corps performed the ritual Islamic funeral prayers. Notably absent was Khamenei's fourth son and successor, Mujtaba. Many leaders in Iran stay in hiding to avoid assassination. But not everyone was in mourning, like 32-year-old Mona, who asked NPR only to use her first name because she fears government retaliation. Why should we spend so much on the mourning ceremony of the leader who ordered the killing of thousands of people, she says, referring to the killing of anti-government protesters in January. Iran scholar and Yale lecturer Arash Azizi says that the regime wants to project an image of lasting power.
17: With the funeral, they're attempting to give an image of resilience and continuity, that Ayatollah Khamenei is a transnational martyr.
16: He says the attendance of officials from around the world, albeit low-ranking, were aimed at boosting Khamenei's current international standing. On Monday, the caskets were placed in the back of a huge semi-trailer.

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1: Thanks for spending your morning listening to Morning Edition from Illinois Public Media. 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That story's coming up in our local newscast in just a couple of minutes. For today, in our forecast, we might have a slight chance of showers, otherwise mostly cloudy, with a high near 82 degrees.
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5: Live from NPR News in Washington, I'm Nora Rahm. Rescue crews are searching through rubble in Kyiv after Russian missile and drone attacks overnight throughout Ukraine. Officials now say at least 18 people have died, most in the capital. President Volodymyr Zelensky says Ukraine needs more Patriot interceptor missiles. He's expected to press that issue at a NATO summit, which begins in Turkey this week. President Trump leaves for Ankara later today and is expected to meet with Zelensky. An activist group says a far-right Israeli minister has canceled a trip to the United States over concerns he could be prosecuted there. NPR's Mamily Fang reports.
6: Israel's National Security Minister Itamar Ben-Gvir canceled the trip earlier last month to the U.S., but he had been planning another trip to New York City to attend a U.N. conference this July. That's according to Israel's Haaretz newspaper, citing sources. But then a Belgium registered group, the Hind Rajab Foundation, submitted a complaint to the U.S. Department of Justice and urged New York City to prosecute the Israeli security minister. Ben-Gvir's ramped up arrests of Palestinians, and he's encouraged more illegal settlements in the Israeli-occupied West Bank, actions which his foundation said had affected Palestinians with New York residents. Ben-Gvir's office said the minister is not planning to attend the UN conference. He's already banned from entering France and Ireland. Emily Fang, NPR News, Tel Aviv.
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1: From Illinois Public Media News, I'm Arjun Tucker. You're listening to Morning Edition. Good morning. It's Monday, July 6th, and 7:31 currently here in Urbana. According to the National Weather Service, we're seeing 71 degrees and cloudy skies. The Champaign-Urbana Mass Transit District is developing tools to keep its drivers informed during severe weather. IPM's Stephanie Oriana reports.
7: The MTD is creating an internal system for severe weather alerts. It'll notify operators about incoming storms, tornadoes, and other weather events through multiple communication channels. Jay Rink is operations director for the MTD. He told IPM's Weather Realness podcast, these updates will help maintain bus service during severe weather.
8: You know, we have an agreement basically with the community that we're going to provide the service and do the best we can.
7: The MTD is also working to improve real-time information and route updates for passengers. I'm Stephanie Orellana, IPM News.
1: Wheat farmers are bracing for a rough year after drought impacted the crop in many Great Plains states. Harvest Public Media contributor Kaylin Moore reports.
9: Across the 18 states that produce winter wheat, 45% of the crop is in poor or very poor condition. Places like Kansas and Nebraska are abandoning up to a third of the state's crop. Nebraska farmer Mary Eisenzimmer says farmers put a lot of work and expenses in their crops, and it hurts to see them come up short.
10: The really hard part about it is there's really nothing you can do about it.
9: Drought hit states at the worst time, with some places like western Kansas and Nebraska getting as little as a quarter inch of rain from February through April. Eisenzimmer says that there's a potential for a wheat shortage, which could raise the price of flour products. For Harvest Public Media, I'm Kaylin Moore.
1: Now let's take a look at your IPM News forecast from meteorologist Andrew Pritchard. For today, expect partly cloudy skies with a slight chance of a shower or thunderstorm this afternoon and a high of 82 degrees. Tonight, partly cloudy with a low of 63 degrees. Tomorrow, sunny with a high of 85 degrees. Tomorrow night, we'll have clear skies with a low of 65 degrees. And for Wednesday, expect mostly sunny skies with a high of 86 degrees. 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I'm Arjun Tucker. It's 7:34.
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0: It's Morning Edition from NPR News. I'm Steve Inskeep.
11: And I'm Michelle Martin. Good morning. The U.S. faces its toughest World Cup matchup tonight, Belgium. The winner goes to the quarterfinals. The match is still hours away, but controversy off the pitch has already kicked off.
0: It's the news that President Trump spoke directly to FIFA's president about a red card given to an American player.
11: NPR sports correspondent Becky Sullivan is in Seattle for today's game and is with us now to tell us about this whole thing. So, Becky, fill us in on this whole thing.
12: Yeah, Michelle, this is a wild one. I mean, so this all started last week when the U.S. striker Falarn Balogun was shown a red card in the Americans' game against Bosnia-Herzegovina. Of course, a red card automatically comes with a one-game suspension in the following game. That's supposed to be today. But now we've learned that after that game last week, President Trump called FIFA President Gianni Infantino directly to ask about the red card, to ask why the suspension was necessary. That's according to an official with knowledge of the conversation who spoke to NPR on condition of anonymity to discuss this private conversation. Then yesterday, a FIFA disciplinary committee made this very bare bones announcement saying that they were going to suspend Balogun's suspension by a year, basically allowing him to play against Belgium. So the fact of this phone call, coupled with FIFA's highly unusual decision to allow Balogun to play, has the soccer world just totally up in arms.
11: You say it's highly unusual. Like, what did FIFA say about why they're letting Balogun play?
12: I mean, I think that's the thing. They said very little about why they are making this decision, which is adding to the controversy, I think, especially because this was just a challenging red card from the very start. It wasn't a clear, obvious foul. The contact looked very much unintentional. And in fact, the referee on the field didn't even give a foul initially. The red card came only after a video replay review of the play in slow motion. There's questions about whether slow-mo review was even appropriate on that kind of play. And then also similar contact between players in other games in this tournament have gone unpunished. And yet this got a red card. And so, you know, clearly there's questions, but FIFA has not been transparent about answering them. This whole process by which they have reached this result, I think, raises a lot of questions.
11: What's the U.S. team saying about this?
12: You know, they said in a statement that they are pleased about the decision. The players themselves found out on the team bus yesterday morning, actually, as they were on their way to training. They arrived right before talking to the media, and so these guys came out and just immediately gave us their fresh reactions. And so here's star winger Christian Pulisic reacting to the news.
13: Yeah, it was extremely harsh. So if you want to call it justice, you want to call it whatever. I mean, we were prepared to play without him. We've been granted this now opportunity to have him, which is great for us. And I'm mostly just happy for him, seeing that smile on his face. He deserves to be playing in this game.
12: And coach Mauricio Pochettino said he thought that FIFA had made the fair decision because he thought it should have never been a red card at all.
11: Okay, what about other teams? Are other teams commenting on this?
12: Yeah, I mean, well, certainly the Belgian Football Federation is against it. They said in a statement that they were astonished by the decision. They said they were going to pursue all potential avenues for recourse. You know, in a press conference and just the routine pregame press conference, the Belgian coach, Rudy Garcia, said that he felt like April Fool's Day and said that, you know, with its pursuit of recourse, that the Belgian Football Federation wasn't just defending the national team, but that they were defending all of football, the integrity, the ethics of the game. Some coaches of other teams that played on Sunday were asked about this whole situation, and they had strong words. And one of the things that they asked was, you know, what happens with the next red card? What happens with the next yellow card? What happens then? Are those going to be reviewed a similar way? Mm-hmm. You know, Norway's coach just said this was a bad decision that's going to hurt the World Cup.
11: That's NPR's Becky Sullivan. Becky, thank you.
12: You're welcome.
0: Colorado wildfires have forced thousands of people to evacuate and others to worry about their homes. Colorado Public Radio's Sam Brash has the latest on this. Sam, good morning.
14: Good morning, Steve.
0: What's the situation?
14: So we have about half a dozen major fires burning statewide. A couple of them we're watching really closely. One is the Aspen Acres fire. It's a really destructive blaze outside the city of Pueblo. And then another smaller one high in the mountains has caused some new evacuations yesterday.
0: Okay, let's start with the big fire, the one I think you called the Aspen Acres fire. How big is big?
14: Right. The last briefing we got has it close to 90,000 acres. That would make it the seventh largest fire in Colorado history. It only started a week ago, and on that day it started, we saw wind gusts close to 100 miles per hour that caused the fire to make this terrifying run down the mountains towards Pueblo. Several small towns have been fully evacuated. Firefighters have contained 14% of the fire's perimeter, but it's still growing in other places. We saw that last night, and authorities have been expanding the evacuation area to try to stay ahead of the fire.
0: Wow, when you're talking about 90,000 acres, I don't even want to do the math. That's many, many square miles.
14: It is.
0: It's a lot of people potentially affected. What are you hearing from people?
14: People are really shocked by how fast this fire spread, and many don't know if their homes or whole neighborhoods are still standing. We know several thousand people have been evacuated, and the community in southern Colorado has really pulled together to support the evacuees. One example was a quick 4th of July festival outside an evacuation center in Pueblo. Melinda Bryan from Florence volunteered to bake some sweets and try to give kids just a sense of normalcy.
15: If I was this place, I would hope someone would think of me and would want to bring out cake, cookies, or whatever they could.
0: You know, honestly, food makes everything a little bit better, so good for her. But you mentioned there's a second fire, a smaller one. What's happening there?
14: Yeah, this is the Willow Fire burning right next to Leadville, a historic silver mining community with about 2,600 people. Emergency managers there haven't had to evacuate the entire community yet, but that's a real possibility, especially if wind conditions shift.
0: Any rain in the forecast?
14: We do have some rain in the forecast, but thunderstorms cut both ways. Rain is great, but also storms can feed fires with erratic winds. Obviously, lightning can start more fires. There's some early signs we could get some monsoon moisture in mid-July, and that'd be critical because with so little snow last winter, any dry stretch just sets the stage for more fires, and resources are already thin.
0: Sam, before I let you go, I want to ask you about three wildland firefighters who died on duty a week ago. How are they being remembered?
14: Yeah, these firefighters died June 27th fighting another fire near the Utah border. All three of them worked for federal firefighting agencies. It included two women, 27-year-old Sydney Watson from Warrior, Alabama, 38-year-old Emily Barker from Clinton Township, Michigan, and one man, 27-year-old Nick Hutcherson from Glendale, Arizona. They died in a burnover where a sudden change in conditions closes off any escape routes, and they were remembered in a service in Grand Junction near the blaze they were fighting. Luckily, that fire is now completely or nearly completely contained.
0: Sam Brash of Colorado Public Radio, thanks so much.
14: Thank you.
0: 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We know you get information from a lot of sources, and our commitment, what makes NPR different, is we're trying to bring you reliable information and show it, prove what we say, challenge officials to prove what they say, and give you the context to understand if they don't. We also commit to coming back tomorrow to keep trying, because the world is a complicated place. You never learn it all at once. 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
16: I'm meteorologist Andrew Pritchard with your IPM News forecast for Champaign-Urbana. Today, look for partly cloudy skies with a slight chance of a shower or thunderstorm this afternoon and a high of 82 degrees with a northeast wind 5 to 10 miles per hour. Tonight, partly cloudy with a low of 63 degrees with a northeast wind 5 miles per hour. Tomorrow, sunny with a high of 85 degrees with a northeast wind 5 to 10 miles per hour. Tomorrow night, clear skies with a low of 65 degrees. And for Wednesday, mostly sunny with a high of 86 degrees.
1: 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I'm Arjun Tucker, and coming up in about 10 minutes on your Marketplace Morning Report, a major memory chip manufacturing company is set to debut on the stock market this week. We'll get a closer look at South Korean company SK Hynix and its plans for a New York listing. That plus all the morning's business news on the Marketplace Morning Report from Illinois Public Media. 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
5: It's been a heartbreaking stretch in Champaign-Urbana. The recent gun violence effect in our teens has left many of us looking for answers, and our kids are carrying that weight. 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

0: Live from NPR News in Washington, I'm Nora Rahm. The man accused of killing conservative activist Charlie Kirk last September is in court in Utah today. Sean Higgins from member station KUER has more.
1: Tyler Robinson is charged with first-degree aggravated murder and six other counts. Prosecutors allege Robinson shot and killed Kirk just minutes into a speaking event at Utah Valley University last year, about 45 minutes south of Salt Lake City. He later turned himself in after a 33-hour manhunt. This week's hearing is the most significant court appearance yet for Robinson. Prosecutors and defense attorneys are expected to examine evidence and question witnesses before Judge Tony Graff will decide whether there is enough to move forward with a trial. Members of Kirk's family, including his widow, Erica Kirk, are expected to attend. For NPR News, I'm Sean Higgins in Salt Lake City.
0: A funeral procession is underway in Tehran for the late Supreme Leader Ayatollah Ali Khamenei, who was killed in the opening U.S. and Israeli attacks of the war. Iran's clerics want large crowds to attend ceremonies across Iran this week to demonstrate support for the Islamic government. China's official news agency reports its military test-fired a missile from a nuclear submarine into the Pacific today. Japan, Australia, and New Zealand call the launch destabilizing. This is NPR News.
2: From Illinois Public Media News, I'm Arjun Tucker. You're listening to Morning Edition. Good morning. It's 8:31 this Monday, July 6th. Currently here in Urbana, according to the National Weather Service, we are seeing 73 degrees and mostly cloudy skies with some possible rain later this morning. Nearly half of the U.S. winter wheat crop is in poor or very poor condition. Farmers across the Great Plains states are yielding around 30 bushels an acre at about half of what they got last year. Others have had to abandon their crop altogether. Drought conditions affected many places, and a warmer winter than usual made the crop susceptible to heat, late freezes, and disease. Raymond Paris is a wheat farmer in northern Oklahoma.
3: Some places the wheat's real bad. West of here, it's a little drier. We is dry all winter and hot. Probably the warmest February and March I've seen.
2: On top of high fuel and fertilizer prices, many wheat farmers are bracing to lose money harvesting their crop. The Champaign-Urbana Mass Transit District drives passengers year-round, even when there is severe weather. Over the last month, the MTD continued to offer bus service, even as Illinois saw tornadoes, thunderstorms, and heavy rainfall. MTD Operations Director Jay Rank tells IPM's Weather Realness podcast that it's important for buses to stay on route during severe weather to keep passengers safe.
4: If you go off route in a storm, you can end up in a parking lot or, you know, put yourself in a dangerous situation that we don't want.
2: The MTD is also working to improve real-time information and route updates for passengers. You can learn more by listening to this episode of Weather Realness on Saturday at 11 a.m. on WILL AM 580. And now a look at your IPM news forecast from meteorologist Andrew Pritchard. For today, partly cloudy skies with a slight chance of a shower or thunderstorm this afternoon and a high of 82 degrees, northeast wind 5 to 10 miles per hour. Tonight, partly cloudy with a low of 63 degrees, northeast wind 5 miles per hour. Tomorrow, sunny with a high of 85 degrees, northeast wind 5 to 10 miles per hour. Tomorrow night, clear skies with a low of 65 degrees. And for Wednesday, mostly sunny with a high of 86. 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It's 8:34.

0: Sun peeking in, house getting cleaned, and you waiting on that dance show to hit the screen. Illinois Soul brings that Saturday morning feeling back with the Illinois Soul Scramble Board. 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

0: Joan Walls made history in December 2024 after being appointed Champaign's first African-American city manager. A veteran in local government, she served as deputy city manager from 2013 to 2024 and held roles in community relations and public information with the city and police department. Before joining the city of Champaign, Walls was the executive director of Big Brothers Big Sisters of Vermilion County in Danville. Beyond her work in Champaign, Walls is an active member of the International City County Management Association and serves as a board member of the Illinois City County Management Association. This has been your Illinois Soul Black History Minute.
1: 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It's been a heartbreaking stretch in Champaign-Urbana. The recent gun violence effect in our teens has left many of us looking for answers, and our kids are carrying that weight. Illinois Soul wants to give them a space to heal. 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If you have a teen with a question or if they want to join the discussion on air, have them leave a voicemail at 217-244-1989. 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

House getting cleaned? 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It's fun, it's soulful, and yeah, it takes you back. 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Just when you thought it was over, we've got more. After the quiet storm, the flow gets even deeper. Illinois Soul keeps it grown and sexy with neo soul and smooth jazz all night long. 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No breaks, just pure late night energy. 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It's been a heartbreaking stretch in Champaign-Urbana. The recent gun violence effect in our teens has left many of us looking for answers, and our kids are carrying that weight. Illinois Soul wants to give them a space to heal. This summer on Dialogue, we're opening the microphones. Teens can talk directly with local psychologists to learn real de-escalation tools and safely share exactly what they're feeling. If you have a teen with a question or if they want to join the discussion on air, have them leave a voicemail at 217-244-1989. Let's listen to our youth.

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0: And global role model whose voice continues to inspire generations. 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As First Lady of the United States, Michelle Obama championed health, education, and opportunity through initiatives like Let's Move, Reach Higher, and Let Girls Learn. Beyond the White House, she became a best-selling author, sharing her story and wisdom through Becoming, The Light We Carry, and The Look, books that encourage authenticity, resilience, and confidence at every stage of life. This has been your Illinois Soul Black History Minute.
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0: It's been a heartbreaking stretch in Champaign-Urbana. The recent gun violence affecting our teens has left many of us looking for answers, and our kids are carrying that weight. Illinois Soul wants to give them a space to heal. This summer on Dialogue, we're opening the microphones. Teens can talk directly with local psychologists to learn real de-escalation tools and safely share exactly what they're feeling. If you have a teen with a question or if they want to join the discussion on air, have them leave a voicemail at 217-244-1989. 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

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We deliver hit after hit after hit that moves your heart. 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
1: Hello, I'm Michelle Martin. How's the newspaper where you live? Thin? Getting thinner? Publishing a few days a week, if at all? You're not alone. Over the past couple decades, the U.S. has lost about a third of its newspapers, taking thousands of local journalists off their beat.
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3: Locally, we have truly become everything that we said we would mm-hmm. be. 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
2: 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So all of them started this hunger strike because they were tired of getting served horrible food.
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7: Live from NPR News in Washington, I'm Ryland Barton. Democratic Party leaders in Maine are calling for Democratic Senate nominee Graham Plattner to drop out after new sexual assault allegations reported by Politico. NPR has not independently verified these allegations. Plattner is facing incumbent Republican Susan Collins. Democrats believe the race is key to their chances of winning control of the Senate. Crowds are gathering in Seattle ahead of tonight's World Cup match between the U.S. and Belgium. President Trump is taking credit for getting FIFA to review a red card issued against U.S. star striker last week, but says he did not demand an outcome. Trump says he called FIFA President Gianni Infantino and asked for another look at the punishment against Folarin Balogun. NPR's Becky Sullivan reports the change allows Balogun to play tonight, dividing soccer fans.
8: These comments are an obvious problem for FIFA. Their regulations are quite clear that members say associations and football confederations are supposed to avoid any form of political interference. And so after Trump made these comments today, Infantino put out his own statement. He acknowledged that the phone call with Trump had taken place, but he said that he had explained to the president on the call that FIFA's independent legal process was doing its own thing, essentially, that this any review of Balogun's call would be decided in due course. And he underscored that FIFA's judicial bodies are independent and operate autonomously.
7: NPR's Becky Sullivan reporting. A new federal lawsuit argues the Department of Homeland Security violated the First Amendment rights of a New York man, as NPR's Jude Joffe Block reports.
9: The Foundation for Individual Rights and Expression, or FIRE, filed the lawsuit on behalf of David Strever of Rochester, New York. Back in January, Strever wrote a critical email to Todd Lyons, the former acting director of ICE. 5 months later, federal agents with Homeland Security investigations showed up at Strever's door and later at his airport hotel. They left a warning notice that said his email message may have been an illegal threat. The lawsuit argues Strever's message was protected by the First Amendment and DHS's actions violated his rights. DHS said in a statement that ICE investigates all credible threats towards its employees and officers and does not comment on ongoing investigations. Jude Joffe Block, NPR News.
7: A Texas-based stock exchange looking to challenge New York's Wall Street began trading today. Dylan Duke with member station KERA reports.
10: The Dallas-based Texas Stock Exchange has begun trading test stocks as part of a month-long phased rollout. The exchange is looking to challenge the New York Stock Exchange and NASDAQ's duopoly over stock trading. And with $275 million in cash, the finance world is taking them seriously. State officials are hoping the exchange will help solidify Texas as a financial powerhouse. The public will be able to purchase thousands of stocks by the end of July. For NPR News, I'm Dylan Duke.
7: And a rebound for AI stocks lifted the U.S. market today. This is NPR News. Britain has imposed sanctions on 9 Russian people and entities for developing chemical weapons. They're accused of creating a toxin used to kill opposition leader Alexei Navalny in 2024 and a nerve agent used to attack a former spy in 2018. The sanctions comes days after Britain intercepted a Russian aircraft near a British carrier strike group in the Norwegian Sea. A new survey finds more shared rentals include couples and even children. NPR's Jennifer Ludden reports it comes as high housing costs keep people living with roommates for longer.
11: A quarter of roommates are now over age 45, a share that's doubled in the past decade. Among U.S. roommate households, it finds 18% include couples and 12% include children. Spare Rooms CEO says this can happen in a number of situations. A couple has a first baby before they're able to afford their own place. A family with kids rents out a spare room, or single parents team up to split the rent and childcare. Housing costs, both to rent and own, spiked during the COVID pandemic, and while prices are not rising as fast now, they remain at record highs in many places. It's all left millions of Americans priced out of either buying or renting solo. Jennifer Ludden, NPR News, Washington.
7: This week is the San Fermín Bull Run Festival in Pamplona, Spain, and it's 100 years since the publication of Ernest Hemingway's novel, The Sun Also Rises, which put the festival on the map for millions of readers across the world. Americans remain the leading foreign nationality running down the streets of Pamplona with the small herd of charging bulls. This is NPR News.
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15: 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I'm B.A. Parker.
16: And I'm Gene Demby.
15: All right, Gene, I'm sure you've heard about the protests that have been happening at this ICE detention center called Delaney Hall.
16: Yeah, that's the one in Newark, New Jersey, right?
15: Yeah, it reopened as a detention center last year, and it's run by GEO Group. It's this private prison company that runs immigration detention centers throughout the country. Now, Delaney can hold up to 1,000 people inside, and the detainees there are saying that the living conditions are untenable. The food is spoiled, or they're sleeping on floors due to overcrowding, or there's a lack of toilet paper for them to use.
16: And if you see this place, it very much looks like a prison, right? Like, immigration detention is not actually supposed to be criminal punishment. You know, it's supposed to serve as a holding place for people awaiting immigration hearings and going through deportation proceedings, supposedly.
15: Supposedly. And several hundred detainees at Delaney Hall were protesting the conditions they're being held in by going on a hunger strike and a labor strike. It's a labor strike because in addition to being held there, the detainees are the ones who help maintain the facility. Right, so they are the ones who do sanitation, who do food services, who work in the library, all of it.
16: So the idea is if they stop working, then the place kind of can't function.
15: Precisely. And on May 22nd, when the strike began, protesters began gathering outside of Delaney Hall in support of the detainees and their demands. Protesters have been met with violence from New Jersey State Police and ICE agents in riot gear. And on May 30th, the mayor of Newark instituted a nightly curfew around the facility. Like, I was even getting text alerts about it over in Brooklyn. Now it's been over a month, and as of this recording, advocates with the group Eyes on ICE say that the hunger and labor strikes have ended.
16: So did things get better?
15: Unfortunately, no. Advocates say that they stopped the strikes because of retaliation from the detention center. Like, the strikers were being put in solitary and broken up across units and disappeared into facilities in states all over the country. And through all of it, and even now, after the strike is over, the official line from the Department of Homeland Security hasn't changed. None of this is real. No hunger strike and no poor conditions at Delaney Hall. This is what Homeland Security Secretary Mark Wayne Mullen said at a cabinet meeting in May.
17: Well, they can go back to the country and get whatever food they want. The fact is, we're giving them the calories they want. This isn't Holiday Inn.
15: But the reporters on the ground and the advocates and the local congressional leaders, they all back up the detainees' claims. The government, on the other hand, says the strikes never happened. So I wanted to know, what does that denial actually cost the people inside? And I brought two reporters into the studio who have spent a lot of time reporting on Delaney Hall. And today, I talked to them about the strikes, the people inside, and what this place means for similar detention centers across the country.
16: All right, I'll leave you to it.
15: When the strikes at Delaney Hall began, around 300 people stopped eating. One of them was a man named Martin Soto. His wife, Gabriella, was one of the organizers of the protests outside the facility.
2: What really boiled me over was the fact that they got served worms for food a week before the protest. We needed their voices to be heard. The conditions in there are horrible. The food stinks. Like, you don't even give an animal worms.
15: Gabriella's husband was picked up by ICE on his way to get diapers for their son.
2: My husband was first detained in February 1st when he was out getting diapers for our son. It was a language barrier, so they were asking him a question, but he told the officer, speak slowly in English, but the officer just got frustrated and just arrested him.
15: Martin ended up at Delaney Hall and was part of the hunger strike. I sat down with two reporters that have been covering the conditions inside, including Jose Olivares, who talked to Gabriella.
3: I am an independent investigative journalist. I've been reporting on immigration for years, and I've been covering the Delaney Hall hunger and labor strike and the protests outside of it for The Guardian.
18: My name is Sophie Hurwitz. I am a reporter for Mother Jones. I have been covering the Delaney Hall labor and hunger strikes.
15: All right. Okay, I want to start off with Sophie. Could you tell us where Delaney Hall is and what's happening there?
18: So it's in Newark. It's kind of off the side of a highway. It's this pretty big, gray, foreboding-looking building. It is near a sewage treatment plant, so the air around it kind of smells bad a lot of the time. It's an ICE detention center run by the private company Geo Group, who has a contract to run it for like $1 billion.
15: Now, tell me about what you've seen at the protests outside Delaney Hall.
18: What I've seen at the protests is, by and large, just like community, people from all over New Jersey and from New York as well. It's not that long of a train ride out. And from other states, there are folks who are medics who are there to kind of help out with medical support for when people get tear gassed, which they do. There are family members of detained people. There are often like religious figures. You know, there's pastors, there's rabbis. Mm. It's really all kinds of people who come out. Often there's chanting, you know, there's drumming, there's singing. And then usually at some point, the police move in. Mm.
3: It's been interesting. The first week or so, it was mostly ICE officers responding. You know, they would stand sort of in a line outside of the facility, protecting the facility. You know, dressed. You know, wearing their signature masks. Now that ICE officers are known to be wearing. When sundown would arrive, you know, the protests would kind of heat up a little bit more. Maybe somebody would throw a bottle of water, or they would say something to an ICE officer, and then the ICE officers would respond by pepper spraying protesters or chasing them and hitting people with batons. I myself, you know, got a little bit of pepper spray, you know, during one of these protests. It's been really wild to see kind of the response by these federal officers.
18: I wanted to jump in a bit, actually. There's been kind of this passing around of responsibility for policing Delaney Hall between ICE and Geo Group guards and New Jersey State Police and Newark Police. And there has been a lot of anger on the part of the protesters against progressive leaders in New Jersey who, you know, they kind of saw as on their side. But then, like, there was this one protester's sign that I keep thinking about that said, "We asked Mikey Sherrill for help and she tear gassed us." So the logic on Mikey Sherrill's end was, as she said, she thought that maybe sending in New Jersey State Police would, like, head off another ICE surge if she handled it herself. But I think that the way protesters see it is as, you know, their own state and city government kind of cooperating with the same ICE agents who brutalize them.
15: Now, Jose, like, as part of your reporting, you've talked to some family members of people detained at Delaney, including Gabriela Soto. She's become an organizer of some of these protests. Could you tell me about her and her husband Martin's story?
3: So Gabriela and her husband Martin, they're married, they have a number of children, and when Martin was on his way to get diapers, he was picked up by ICE, he was arrested, and then he was placed in detention. And so he was at Delaney Hall for some time, and he was one of the participants in the hunger and labor strike that started on the 22nd of May.
2: He was one of the participants because he was in Unit 2. Everyone in Unit 2 got served worms. So all of them started this hunger strike because they were tired of getting served horrible food.
3: Now, a couple of days later, they attempted to transfer him outside of the facility. And when that was happening, there were members of Congress there, there were lawmakers, and Gabriela Soto, the wife, she was there present. And they started protesting, they started trying to block the vans from, you know, removing Martin Soto from the facility to transfer him to another detention center. And this led to a skirmish, it led to some clashes, it led to some chaos there outside of the facility, leading to ICE deploying pepper spray, including pepper spraying Senator Andy Kim right outside of the facility, right? Since then, Martin Soto has been transferred to another detention center, and we're not exactly sure where he might be sent to next. We just don't really know. But Gabriela, you know, she has become one of the voices during this protest movement outside of Delaney Hall, really criticizing the conditions inside and really kind of speaking up for not just her husband, but for other detainees and their loved ones who have been detained and who are experiencing and going through this strike and through the conditions inside.
15: Something I'm so curious about with both of you as like reporters on the ground in these situations, like the Department of Homeland Security says there's no hunger strike. They've been quoted as saying like another day, another hoax about ICE. Right? How do you handle reporting a story that the government insists isn't happening?
3: I mean, it's really interesting, right? I've been covering ICE for about a decade now. With this story in particular, with the Delaney Hall hunger and labor strike, the Department of Homeland Security and the Trump administration, they are now giving contradictory accounts, right? On the one hand, they'll deny and they'll claim that there is no hunger strike or labor strike happening. But on the other hand, you'll have Tom Homan, this border czar for the Trump administration, going on Fox News and threatening, you know, hey, if this hunger strike continues, we will consider force feeding the detained immigrants. So, you know, you can't have it both ways, right? What's interesting, though, is that there are specific policies and specific actions that need to be put into place if a hunger strike lasts for longer than X amount of time. And so I think by denying publicly that the hunger strike is happening, I think it kind of shields the Department of Homeland Security from providing certain medical attention that they are required to give for hunger strikers, right?
18: I think another aspect of this is that the Department of Homeland Security and GEO Group have been limiting outside oversight in pretty much any way they think they can get away with. So that can take the form of legally, members of Congress are supposed to be able to conduct oversight visits to ICE facilities, and they have sometimes been told they cannot. Andy Kim actually made it inside fairly recently and was then told that he could not speak to anyone detained there. I spoke to him right after that visit.
19: They refused to let me talk to any detainees. This is the first time ever that I've been in a facility where they have restricted my ability, told me that if I were to speak to any detainees, that the oversight tour would immediately be cut off and stopped. And I told them I thought this was a deep breach of my responsibilities and what the American people are demanding in terms of oversight, like of places like Delaney Hall.
18: He also mentioned seeing a woman who seemed to be curled up in pain, and that he asked the GEO Group guards what was happening with her, and they told him they would get back to him.
19: The women overwhelmingly in one room were like waving their hands and flagging and pointing to a woman who's curled up in a fetal position in one of the beds. And they're just frantic and waving and pointing. And I asked, what is happening here? And they are refusing to tell me what is happening to that woman and what is clearly some type of medical problem that she's facing. So like that really stuck with me. I mean, I have that stuck in my mind right now. I'm just is that woman getting the care? Because it didn't seem like she was.
18: There have been similar instances with, I know Governor Mikey Sherrill visited a couple days later, and one of the detained folks' demands actually is to be able to meet with her and tell her their stories in person inside Delaney Hall. But just like Andy Kim, she gets in, she's able to do this oversight tour, but then she is told that she can't talk to anyone in there. Of course, reporters are not allowed inside. Mm-hmm. Pretty much any other outside supervisory force isn't allowed in. So beyond, yes, this like strategy online of DHS just saying there is no hunger strike, nothing is happening, there is also this aspect of just the impediment of much outside investigation.
3: Yeah, I think this question of oversight is something that's been so interesting to watch under the second Trump administration, not just at Delaney Hall, but at other facilities nationwide, or with other actions that ICE and the Department of Homeland Security are engaging in. So last year, the Department of Homeland Security got rid of the Civil Rights and Civil Liberties Oversight Office. They weren't shy in saying that, oh, this, you know, having this office, the Civil Rights Office that conducts this type of oversight, they impede our goal of engaging in mass deportations. So by cutting these oversight mechanisms, it only benefits the Trump administration and the Department of Homeland Security to continue with this, you know, so-called mass deportation campaign.
15: With these protests and the strike being so prominent, has there been retaliation from the guards and the facility?
18: There have been lots of reports that there has indeed been some retaliation inside the facility. That can take a lot of forms. One detained man I spoke to told me that the guards at one point pepper sprayed in the hallway inside the facility. I am also told that the guards will verbally retaliate against people, that they try to pressure people to sign self-deportation forms, and that people have been transferred to different facilities in order to

0: time
1: Wait,
0: people will
1: mean?
0: Show up. Well, sometimes someone will show up and it'll maybe be a day when visitation is actually an option. And the people who kind of work at the mutual aid tent outside have talked to me about this a lot. They'll get turned away because they're wearing a sleeveless shirt or because they got Crocs on or something like that. Some of it's quite arbitrary. Like, for example, in this geogroup detainee handbook I obtained, it mentioned gang colors as being something that wasn't allowed inside, but they don't really specify what gang colors are. So, on the one hand, the schedule for visitation is ever-changing. On the other hand, people can also show up on the correct day at the correct time and get turned away for wearing Crocs. I was outside Delaney Hall last week on a day when there was supposed to be visitation. It was canceled abruptly. Some people hadn't gotten that message and showed up, including a woman I spoke to who drove from well over an hour away to see her husband who was detained. I saw children who showed up and couldn't get in to visit their parents. So I think it's important to note that the effects of this don't just impact the people inside of Delaney Hall, but also just these entire families and kind of community webs outside of it.
2: So the Department of Homeland Security tweeted out this posh-looking menu, calling it the chef's signature meals. I think it was and then they wrote that if detainees are not satisfied with the quote-unquote dining experience, they are welcome to leave. But are they?
3: Well, I think when the Department of Homeland Security says claims like this, they're encouraging people to self-deport or sign deportation orders for them to be removed from the country. It's been really interesting to watch just how aggressive their communication strategy is. In a lot of the comments that I receive when I reach out for comments to the Department of Homeland Security about conditions inside Delaney Hall or other immigration-related stories, a lot of times they'll end the emails by saying, we encourage undocumented immigrants or illegal aliens, as they call them, to self-deport, to sign self-deportation orders. It really is just kind of this communication strategy of trying to portray all of the detained immigrants inside Delaney Hall or other detention centers as criminals or, they love to say the worst of the worst, right? And just to kind of really, promote this narrative that all of the detained immigrants are criminals that must be deported from the United States. What's been interesting to see with the Delaney Hall strike is that, the latest data that we have from mid-March shows that the majority, I think it was well over half of the people detained at Delaney Hall did not have any sort of criminal background whatsoever, right? Mm-hmm. These were people who were picked up at their ICE check-ins, in court visits, or, in Martin Soto's case, on his way to pick up diapers, right? Just by ICE officials on the street. But what's interesting to see is that while we have ICE's own data showing that the vast majority of people detained inside Delaney Hall are not violent criminals, we have the Department of Homeland Security, in tandem with right-wing agitators that we've seen on the ground outside of Delaney Hall, kind of promoting this image that, the people protesting outside are rioters and they're just wreaking havoc, etc.
2: When we come back, the people running Delaney Hall and the people who are supposed to hold them accountable, turns out a lot of them are the same people.
0: Geogroup officials are moving into government. People from ICE end up working for Geogroup. Something like half a dozen former ICE officials who left government this past decade have ended up working at Geogroup.
2: That's coming up. Stay with us. Listening to Code Switch from NPR.
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1: This is Code Switch, the show about race and identity from NPR. I'm B.A. Parker. And we're talking with Jose Olivares and Sophie Hurwitz about the conditions at Delaney Hall, the immigrant detention center in Newark, New Jersey. Until recently, more than 300 people were on a hunger and labor strike, protesting poor conditions, a strike the government still insists never happened. And I wanted to ask Sophie and Jose about how detention centers like Delaney work. How does this place function? Like, what happens when detainees refuse to do what the facility calls voluntary work?
2: So Delaney Hall is a really interesting case study when it comes to the way that immigration detention works in this country. Like Sophie mentioned, it's operated by the private prison company Geo Group. And yeah, and they received a 15-year contract worth $1 billion to run this facility that was, you know, negotiated under the Biden administration and then signed in the first few weeks under the Trump administration last year. But what's interesting about Geo Group and these privately run immigration detention centers throughout the country is that a lot of the labor that takes place inside of these detention centers is done by the detained immigrants themselves. Let's remember that this is supposed to be civil detention, right? When it comes to immigration cases, it's not a criminal or punitive, you know, detention system. Mm-hmm. It is a civil system. And so you have, in the case of, you know, Delaney Hall, a little over 1,000 people detained in this facility where, you know, it is purely a for-profit facility, right? But because it is a for-profit facility, these companies are likely to, you know, try to cut costs where they can. So a lot of the cooking or the laundry or the cleaning inside the facility is done by the detained immigrants who are in this facility, right? Like in other Geo Group facilities around the country, right? Mm-hmm. I think the problem, and Geo Group has faced a number of lawsuits throughout the country, is that they pay the detainees very little money. Sometimes it's $1 per day or $1 per hour. It kind of fluctuates from facility to facility. But when the detainees, the detained immigrants at Delaney Hall decided to engage in this hunger and labor strike, they stopped cleaning, they stopped participating in the laundry services, they stopped cooking as a way to protest the conditions inside and to demand that there is a sort of due process when it comes to their immigration cases.
3: I think it's also important to note how massive of a company Geo Group is. They provide about 40% of ICE's total beds, and they are ICE's single largest contractor now. They make about half their money from ICE. They also do state prisons. And the reason that this type of strike can be impactful is that labor costs represent the greatest share of their expenditures, per their SEC filings. Mm-hmm. So when they pay people $1 a day or $4 a day to do haircuts or to work in the kitchen or to clean, that is a cost-saving mechanism by this private company. Another major takeaway is just the sort of prison labor aspect of this, essentially. I mean, I learned a bit about the history of this. These dollar-a-day rates have held since the mid-20th century. At that time, they were established by Congress, and it was keyed to the International Standard for Prisoners of War. This has not changed with inflation. Like, this has just kept going on. A bunch of courts have ruled that the Fair Labor Standards Act doesn't apply to people detained by ICE. And these lawsuits arguing that they are being essentially forced to labor for unjust pay are ongoing. And I think that it's really important that people be aware of just how prevalent this practice is, because it goes far beyond Delaney Hall.
2: And now what we've seen with ICE publishing its new detention standards, they have removed a lot of the language that would provide any sort of oversight into these labor programs that Geo Group, that CoreCivic, that these other private prison companies are engaging in with the detained immigrants.
1: What actually changed in the standards, and what does that mean for the detainees?
2: So it's been really interesting. Those detention standards are what govern how ICE detention centers should be run. So it has information on the use of solitary confinement, on how to respond to hunger strikes, on, you know, how pat downs are supposed to be conducted. these detention standards have been in place for years, and they've, you know, evolved and changed in certain ways. Last year, under the Trump administration, they amended and changed the detention standards. They removed any language that had to do with transgender folks who are detained by ICE. Now, what we learned from what the Washington Post is reporting is that the new detention standards now include language that could potentially limit any sort of legal liability that GEO Group could have when it comes to the payment of working detainees. So, you know, we've seen these lawsuits take place in other parts of the country where GEO Group has been sued for paying detained immigrants very little to be working inside these detention centers. Some of the language has been changed so that it might help legally protect GEO Group from any sort of legal liability. Now, it's been interesting to see this. Why? Because the new head of ICE used to be an executive for GEO Group. Obviously, Pam Bondi used to be a lobbyist for GEO Group. And so we have this sort of revolving door situation where we have these private prison executives entering the Trump administration and then Trump administration officials then circling back to GEO Group, as we saw in years prior. So it's been really, really wild to see just how blatant this entire relationship between GEO Group and the Trump administration is.
3: I would like to talk a bit about GEO Group in their own words. So they had an earnings call in May, and their CEO, George Zoley, said that, quote, last year was the most successful period for new business wins in our company's history. So they are making a ton of money off of the Trump administration's mass deportation push. Like you said, GEO Group officials are moving into government. People from ICE end up working for GEO Group. Something like half a dozen former ICE officials who left government this past decade have ended up working at GEO Group.
4: What?
3: Yeah, so the revolving door absolutely goes both ways. David Venturella of GEO Group is now acting director of ICE. And while some politicians have, you know, raised some questions about that, about, for example, whether he can negotiate contracts with his former employer fairly, those questions have not really been answered.
2: Yeah, it's been really interesting to see that. And I think what's also important for us to note that it's not just a Republican or Trump administration thing, right?
4: Yeah.
2: You know, obviously, the situation when it comes to immigration policy in this country has dramatically escalated under the Trump administration. But I think we should also point to the Biden administration. In the last year of the Biden administration, we published an investigation in The Guardian showing how the Biden administration had extended contracts for some very troubled detention centers. There was one facility in particular, the Wynn Detention Center in Louisiana, where a man just died there a couple of weeks ago. And, you know, these were facilities that had been flagged time and time again for horrific conditions inside, but the Biden administration extended contracts for these privately run facilities, setting the stage and setting the groundwork for the Trump administration.
4: That's interesting because I think a lot of people hear ICE detention, right, and assume it's all a Trump thing. But you're saying some of these conditions and contracts predate his administration. So how widespread is what we're seeing at Delaney Hall? Like, is it an anomaly?
3: This is so not an anomaly. There are other detention centers that over the past couple months, folks have organized hunger and labor strikes inside. Adelanto Detention Center in California, detained people there are also sending out letters alleging terrible conditions. They launched a hunger strike, I believe, about a month ago. People at the Northwest Detention Center in Washington State have also been self-organizing. And this isn't just a thing that's happening this year. In 2020, there were folks who organized a hunger strike at an ICE detention center trying to get COVID masks because they weren't being provided those.
4: Hmm.
3: So I think that, you know, people who have been kind of caught up in this system demanding something better for themselves is absolutely not a new thing.
4: But, like, have any of the protesters' demands been met?
2: A few of their demands have sort of been met. I know since the protests began, we did see the release of all women who were 18 years old who were detained inside the facility released. Pregnant women who were detained in the facility were also released. But I think that's pretty much it. They also demanded that all detainees under 21 be released, all elderly detainees be released, and also medically vulnerable detainees be released. To our knowledge, that hasn't necessarily happened, right? But what we have seen is the transfer of detainees from Delaney Hall to other detention centers around the country, including one in Pennsylvania that used to be a federal prison that now was converted to an immigration detention center. And so the population at Delaney Hall, it used to be sitting at around 900 to 1,000. 2,000 people. Mm. At this point, we estimate that it could be sitting at around half of that.
4: Does it mean that the protests are working, or is it just that people are being transferred?
3: I think that's an open question. I also think it's really interesting that a lot of politicians in particular have been calling for Delaney Hall specifically to be closed as their primary demand. Like the state of New Jersey and the city of Newark are both suing for the closure of Delaney Hall on zoning and health code grounds at the moment. And the people inside, that's not exactly their demand. Theirs is like more system-wide, I think. Like they want freedom. They don't want to just be transferred to Pennsylvania or transferred to Louisiana. So, you know, there's kind of this open question of like, okay, so if Delaney Hall were to be closed, if people were to just be moved elsewhere, then what? Like, does that really gain anything?
4: As people who've been watching this all play out and talking to people inside and outside of Delaney Hall, what do you want people to take away?
2: I think watching how local community members in New Jersey have been organizing outside of Delaney Hall to support detained immigrants inside or their loved ones or their families has been really interesting to see. I mean, it's just been quite a amalgamation of different organizations that have come together to provide food and support for detained loved ones and to advocate for them, right? So I think seeing how people are getting organized in support and how they're pushing lawmakers in the direction to conduct more oversight visits or to advocate for specific detainees inside the facility or to advocate for the closure of Delaney Hall has also been just a really fascinating development, especially during this very heated past few weeks where we've seen such an aggressive response by the state police and by ICE.
3: Yeah, I think through that aggressive response, people still really want to show up for the people detained in Delaney Hall. Mm-hmm. They see them as part of their communities because they are. They're not just like some, you know, separate group of people. These are people's family members, right? And so you see that on like a small scale and on a big scale. Like on the small scale, I think about people parking like a mile away from whatever the police perimeter is on a given day and taking a granny cart full of water bottles in so that people don't get heat stroke. I think about people saying, hey, you know, there was a protester who offered me some goggles because they were worried I would get pepper sprayed and they were concerned about my safety. There is just like a ton of community care happening out there, which I think very much counters this narrative that, you know, everybody who's protesting outside Delaney Hall just wants violence, right? Mm-hmm. I mean, some of them want to, like, order pizza for the families who are visiting that day.
4: Jose, Sophie, thank you so much for being here.
3: Thank you so much for having us.
2: Yeah, thank you.
4: One more thing before we go. For this episode, we reached out to Geo Group with detailed questions. They didn't respond. We also reached out to the Department of Homeland Security. They did, with a long statement. As we've been circling around this entire episode, DHS told us, quote, there is no hunger strike in Delaney Hall, end quote. They said detainees get 3 meals a day, which is the same thing they've said all along, even as hundreds of people inside refuse to eat those meals. And DHS told us they're not stopping members of Congress from meeting with detainees, but Senator Andy Kim's account disputes that claim. DHS ended their statement to us the same way Jose said they end most of them, by encouraging people to self-deport. Quote, being in detention is a choice, end quote. That's our show. Coming up on Life Kit, ingredients for living a nice life.
5: A nice life is I experience joy and pleasure.
4: This episode was produced by Xavier Lopez. It was edited by Courtney Stein. Our engineer was Robert Rodriguez. I'm B.A. Parker. 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
5: A nice life is that little something extra. 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I had agency and I made choices that allowed me to feel that little bit of sparkle, that little bit of like twinkle in your eye, that spring in your step, a little mischief.
7: 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Fun fact, also where I started out as a public radio intern. The topic was how to have a nice life. And our guest was Rachel Wilkerson Miller, who's the senior editor at Vox and has a book coming out called The Nice Life, How to Elevate the Everyday and Find Joy in What You Have.
8: Yeah, I think there's a bit of elegance in a nice life, but again, not when we say elegance, I think we often would think of spending a lot of money, but we've talked about this. Can you buy your way to a nice
5: life? Absolutely not. And that to me is central. I say in the book, it's about punching above your weight without living above your means. It's about finding ways to elevate, to bring a little something extra that often doesn't cost money. Like it could be a meaningful conversation with a friend or a neighbor. It could be something you thrifted or got at a garage sale or found in the garbage that brings you a lot of joy. It could be something that you make yourself and use very inexpensive materials, or again, something you found in the recycling bin. But so much of it goes back to creativity, art, and connection with other people.
7: On this episode of Life Kit, you'll hear that conversation. We talk about art and beauty, curiosity, falcons, Ulysses S. Grant, and much more.
8: In the book, you lay out qualities to pursue if you are trying to cultivate a nice life. Mm-hmm. And one of those is beauty. Can you talk about what that means to you?
5: So I mentioned art is a huge part of this, and I think beauty can exist in a lot of different ways. It could be a beautiful building or architecture or the face of somebody you care about or a flower. I think just starting to look for it and really orienting yourself toward it is so exciting and thrilling. And again, it helps remind you that, oh, these things exist in all these different places. It's not necessarily about something that is expensive or that I'm seeing on Instagram that I want to buy. It can be so much simpler than that. And it's so often human made. And I think really starting to look for art in my everyday life was a really transformative experience, because I used to think of art as something that I like went out and did. And I still do that. I still go to shows and I go to museums and I love those experiences, but there's art everywhere. And I think once you start to notice it, it's so satisfying and reassuring and kind of thrilling. And that's a really easy example of how to just find a little bit of beauty in your everyday life.
8: Well, let's talk about the consumer aspect of it, because I feel like when you are seeking, especially beauty in your space, you can end up thinking that means I have to buy all this stuff. Mm-hmm. And you can also sort of be stealing from your own joy, because you're working towards some future version of you and your home, for instance, where everything's going to be perfect and look just like a magazine. Mm-hmm. And that to me seems like the opposite of a nice life. Mm-hmm. I wonder what your advice is for folks who find themselves in that spiral, aka me.
5: Well, I should say for starters, like, I'm not a minimalist, so I understand this tension very well. And I think one thing I've had to learn over the years is what stuff will actually make me happy or mean something to me, and what stuff I will regret kind of immediately, or it will end up in a landfill. And there was a point in my 20s where I was like, I can't just keep buying dresses from Forever 21. This is wasteful and bad. And I really had to cut myself off. And that forced me to slow down. And it was like, if I'm going to buy something, I'm going to have to wear this for a long time. So I need to take good care of it. I need to feel relatively confident I will continue to wear it for a while, even if it's Forever 21, even if it's from a thrift store and it was originally from Forever 21. Like, how can I treat it like it matters? Because I think there's this mindset of like, oh, buy nicer things, but buy less of them. And like, sure, but if you can't afford to buy nicer things, you might still need to try to buy less and treat it well. And I think that that mindset really helped me hone what I like, for starters. I think so much of the I'm buying this and why did I buy this comes from not really knowing yourself or knowing your intentions. So I think just getting in the habit of like taking this a second to ask yourself, what does this mean to me? And I think with your home in particular, it's very easy to feel sort of influenced by what you're seeing online in a given moment. That doesn't really make for a home that like feels cozy or that you actually want to be in. I don't know. Sometimes I watch these home tours of celebrities and I'm just like, where's your stuff?
4: Yeah.
5: Like, where's your stuff? Because it doesn't feel like they chose it. And I think that's the big thing, is you choosing something.
8: All right, y'all, takeaway one. If you want to have a nice life, seek beauty wherever you can. That doesn't necessarily mean buying anything. Look around you. What did you see today that was beautiful? A lot of this goes back to the art of noticing.
5: Mm-hmm.
8: At LifeKit, we talk about this a lot. We talk about basically mindfulness techniques that help you stay present and help you just live a happier life, I would say. Live a life where you're seeing what's in front of you.
5: Mm-hmm.
8: And part of that is about putting down your phone so that you can notice things and leaving space to notice.
5: All of this is a way of stepping outside of yourself, and I think that's really important. One of the things I like about art and museums is it's like, oh my God, 300 years ago, people were concerned about the same things. They were concerned about war and losing a loved one and grieving, but they were also, they loved their pet. And they wanted to, you know, remember this beautiful peach. And I think just seeing that really helps me when I'm struggling to just step outside of myself and to sort of get that perspective that can be hard day to day.
8: Yeah, I think it's a good day-to-day practice. And it's also a good break glass in case of emergency.
5: Yes.
8: Like, you are really pissed off. And turning my mind to beauty and just like noticing the present can help a lot.
5: Mm-hmm.
8: With, I think, anxiety and also with nerves in general. Like, I was playing softball the other day and a falcon came and landed on the fence of the dugout. I'd never seen one before. They are so beautiful.
5: Yeah.
8: And like, everyone sort of turned and looked at the falcon for, you know, a minute. Mm-hmm. Because the softball game could pause. It's just a rec league softball game. But it was this huge opportunity to see this gorgeous bird,
5: mm-hmm.
8: which gets to another point in your book about curiosity.
5: I love this. So I interviewed an awe researcher for this book who is incredible. He researches awe as a way of being resilient.
8: And awe is like, how can you define awe?
5: You can describe it as something that moves you, that like forces you to accommodate a new way of thinking. And he and I talked about like, that's like big awe. That's standing in front of the Grand Canyon and feeling so moved and a little afraid. But there's also little awe, which you can't experience the Grand Canyon every day. Like, those are going to be rare moments throughout your life. But little awe might be just seeing a flower or seeing a falcon.
8: Yeah.
5: These moments that are not so transformative, but that they do pull you out of your own head, help you in the present moment, spark curiosity. And one of the things that he was saying is that awe on its own is great, but the experience of talking about or experiencing awe with somebody else is even better. So just you sharing this story right now is like a great way of connecting, because now I'm learning something about you and like we can like sort of share in this together. That's a perfect encapsulation of the sort of curiosity and moments that to me make up a nice life.
7: All right, takeaway two. Another element of a nice life, according to Rachel, is curiosity. What is something that you've become really curious about lately?
9: Well, I've been reading a book the past week, essentially about the building I live in and the type of building I live in. It's a former limited equity co-op, which is a very specific type of housing in New York City. So I've been reading about the history of that and how this building and other ones like it were built. So that is a very close to home version of it that was also inspired. I live near the Tenement Museum, so doing a tour there was really interesting and kind of the connection between all of these things. So I would say I'm very curious about my neighborhood, and it's been a pleasure to learn more about the place I live and to see the places I go or live mentioned in a book, and to be able to read the history of it is really thrilling. So that's just a cool opportunity. But I think looking for curiosity close to home is a great place to start.
8: I have been getting really into the presidents lately.
9: Oh, that's a good one.
8: There are certain presidents that I'm learning about, and now I'm getting into the ones that we weren't taught so much about in school, like Ulysses S. Grant, mm-hmm. who is so interesting.
9: I'm guilty of late night. My partner falls asleep and I'm just on Wikipedia trying to answer a question.
8: Yeah.
9: And I think you might be a similar type of person. And I think just starting with the question of like, I want to know more about that. I don't know. I don't need to explain myself. I just like to know more. And following it as far as it takes you is such a pleasure. And it's so nice to just, again, I'm seeking this out. Isn't this interesting? What can it tell me about the world we live in or myself, or just be entertaining? And it's such a delight.
8: Yeah, I like to think of curiosity as adding texture to my day, adding color.
9: 100%. And one of the researchers I spoke to for the book who researches curiosity made the point that we often think of it as Wikipedia rabbit holes, but curiosity can also just be asking another person about their life or their experiences. And so you don't necessarily have to do it in that way if that's not how you want to, or whatever the case may be. Like, you can satisfy your curiosity by just talking to somebody. And I think that's a really good reminder that there are interesting people and experiences all around us all the time. And like, you could think about aging by reading this book, but you could also, you know, talk to a family member or a neighbor or a coworker. Like, there's so many ways to do curiosity. And I think just remembering other people are a great way to do it as well was one of the lessons I took away from this.
8: We actually have a couple questions here about the nice life and community. You know, in this age where a lot of people are lonely, what advice do you have for forging connections?
9: I think it starts with just deepening the relationships that you do have. Like, sometimes people feel like, oh, we have a connection, I think this could be something more, but they feel a little too shy to take that step further. And I think that's the part where I'm like, just give yourself permission to do that. You have to sometimes be willing to invite other people, and it won't always work out. Not everyone will be your person. But I think the more that you practice that, the less scary it feels and the easier it is. And you can just get better at striking up a conversation and realizing that the person on the other side will probably be very excited about it. And very rarely will they be rude or mean, and if they are, it will be fine.
7: Takeaway three, as Rachel says in her book, a nice life is a shared life, one in which you forge authentic connections with interesting people and move through the world with generosity.
8: So this is a really interesting question. It says, some of the traits you describe for having a nice life sound women-coded. Do you think there's a gendered element to a nice life, and do men achieve it differently?
9: That's a good question. I would say that I would describe my interests as very women-coded, and they always have been, and I've never really like apologized for that, because to me, these are inherently good things, and everyone should pursue them. Beauty can be defined however you want it to be. Curiosity can lead you wherever it leads you. It should be sort of this authentic experience. But I would hate for people to deprive themselves of art and connection with other people and good food and joy and play because they feel like it competes with their version of what their gender should be. There's space for you here. And even if it feels a little hard at first, I think once you start to do it, it's such an immediate gratification that you kind of stop thinking about that stuff.
8: I think there's an element here of deciding what your values are mm-hmm. and what makes a nice life for you. A lot of the ones that you laid out feel universal, you know, whether it's about connection and community or art and curiosity and beauty, but there might be others too. Service, for instance, is another one, or
9: family could be another one. Like, there's so many ways to define your nice life. And I think I tried to pick things that felt really universal across time and space. But I think this is really about making decisions that matter to you with intention. And you can't do that if you don't know what matters to you. So taking a step back and saying, what is important to me? What do I want to be able to say that I've done in 5 years or 10 years? What do I want to experience? Will take you very far.
8: All right, everybody. Thank you so much. Thanks, Rachel.
9: Thank you.
8: Okay, y'all, it's time for a recap. Takeaway one, if you want to have a nice life, seek beauty. That doesn't necessarily mean buying anything. Look around you. What did you see today that was beautiful? Allow yourself to experience awe when you look at a bird or a flower or an architectural marvel or a really old book. Takeaway two, another element of a nice life, according to Rachel, is curiosity. When you notice something beautiful or interesting or different in your day-to-day life and you fall down the rabbit hole a little bit, you can satisfy your curiosity at the library or on Wikipedia or by watching historical documentaries or just by learning about other people, asking them questions. Takeaway three, as Rachel says in her book, a nice life is a shared life. So get to know other people, build community. And remember, these are just a starting point. Think about your own values and what'll make your life feel special, a little sparkly, and a little extra. All right, that's our show. This episode of Life Kit was produced by Margaret Serino. Lauren Gonzalez is our executive producer, and Megan Kane is our senior supervising editor. Engineering support comes from Peter Elena. Special thanks to Stephen Davey, Eva Rosenberg, and Ben Brock Johnson at WBUR. I'm Mariel Segarra. Thanks for listening. 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